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0: Very nice. That is the piece called Movement and Location by the new bluegrass group Punch Brothers, but played there by the group Sybarite 5. It's extra eclectic.
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0: Robert Sirota is not just a significant American composer and educator. The man has been chair of the music department of New York University, Boston University, and Peabody Institute, but he's also the dad of two significant violists who are also very big in the new classical scene, Nadia and Jonas Sirota. But coming in this hour, we'll focus on his music, which deserves a focus. His work, American Pilgrimage, is a road movie of American musical idioms, and it will serve our month-long survey of contemporary American classical very well this week on Extra Eclectic. I'm Steve Seal. Stay close. There's piano music of Paul Schoenfeld coming up too. But this is some piano music of Robert Sirota, and it's played by Min Kwan. His two variations.

0: Picadillos by the late Paul Schoenfeld, played there by pianist James Tocco. You can find the program's archive online at yourclassical.org. Click on Hosted Shows, and you will find Extra Eclectic right there. Thanks, as always, to Jennifer Allen for putting together the playlists on the program. My name is Steve Seal. It's Extra Eclectic.
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2: Relocation, a new city, new surroundings, a fresh start. That's what awaited Robert and Clara Schumann when Robert accepted a new position in Dusseldorf as municipal music director. Smack dab in the middle of the 19th century. And there was plenty of inspiration in the new setting. You see, Dusseldorf sits on the famously scenic Rhine River, and that setting inspired Schumann to compose this symphony in just a few short weeks. It's Music Through the Night. Bob Ward Jacobson, Schumann's Symphony No. 3. Waits this hour. So glad you're here. I hope you can spend the hour with me. Coming up, we'll hear an orchestral work by Heitor Villa-Lobos, and then we'll get to the Schumann Symphony. First, though, Maurice Ravel. Business, diplomacy, friendship, and the sacred demands of art. They were all in conflict when Ravel was tasked with this next bit of music. It was 1905, and Ravel had received a commission from the Paris publisher and instrument maker Maison Erard to promote their new model of pedal harp. And there was also an invitation for a cruise party that Ravel received from an influential Parisian businessman and promoter of the arts that was not to be missed. All of it happening at the same time, like stuff does, right? But Ravel was up to the task. He met all his obligations after what the composer called a week of concentrated work and three sleepless nights. Erard was satisfied with the musical results, and the cruise of the inland waterways of Holland and Belgium and Germany proved to be a very pleasant experience, probably much needed. Here's the music that came at the same time, his Introduction and Allegro.

0: Robert Schumann's Symphony No. 3. It was the Seattle Symphony.
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0: It is considered the first plotless or abstract ballet. Les Sylphides was premiered in 1909 in Paris with Diaghilev's Ballet Russe, set to music by Chopin. The original cast included ballet stars of the time, Anna Pavlova and Vaslav Nijinsky. Now, the Ballet Russe later performed in the ballet's stateside debut in 1916, a few short years after its world premiere. The basic premise is a lone male, the poet, surrounded by woodland nymphs, or sylphs, dancing in the moonlight. Chopin's marvelous music awaits this hour. It's Music Through the Night. I'm Ward Jacobson. Delighted to have your company here. Welcome into the hour. Johann von Hall was active as a composer in the second half of the 18th century and the first decade of the 19th century. He's kind of a shadowy figure. Only part of his output, a vast output of music, has been properly evaluated or even cataloged. Studies of von Hall and his symphonies confirmed that he was a very influential man with international fame during his lifetime, and one could certainly find traces of his symphonic influence on the generation that followed. Here is a symphony in G minor by von Hall, and it's the London Mozart Players.

0: Les Sylphides Ballet by Frédéric Chopin. It was the Berlin Radio Symphony Orchestra, Heinz Fricke conducted. I'm Ward Jacobson with Music Through the Night.
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0: Peter Tchaikovsky wrote one of his most brilliant works, this work, while reeling from the trauma of a miserably failed marriage. To add insult to injury, the violinist for whom he wrote it said the concerto was impossible to play. Now that fiddler was a virtuoso named Leopold Auer. He was no lightweight, but the rigors of the new piece proved just too much for him. The concerto was passed on to a man named Josef Kotek, but he also failed. So what's going on here? Well, the music finally had a premiere. Yeah, oh yes, it did. I'll tell you who finally stepped up as soloist, and we'll hear the fabulous Anna-Sophie Mutter with the London Symphony Orchestra, a Tchaikovsky Violin Concerto, coming up later this hour. It is Music Through the Night, and I'm Ward Jacobson. Hello. Good to be with you on this early Tuesday. Richard Strauss called it a symphonic fantasy. We call it a tone poem these days. It was music that was completed in 1886. He was only 22 years old, Richard Strauss, inspired by the composer's visit to Italy, a trip that was encouraged by Brahms. In fact, it was the summer of the same year. He traveled to Rome and Bologna, Naples, Sorrento, Salerno, Capri. Oh, what a trip. He began to sketch the work while he was still on the journey. Ah, to be 22 and so full of energy. Oh, here is Aus Italien from Italy by Strauss. It's the Cleveland Orchestra.

0: Oh, the fabulous Tchaikovsky Violin Concerto, Opus 35. Anna Sophie Mutter was the violinist with the London Symphony Orchestra, led by Andre Previn. I'm Ward Jacobson.
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0: Charles Gounod was gushing about Camille Saint-Saëns. He said, "Monsieur Saint-Saëns possesses one of the most astonishing musical organizations I know of. He is a musician armed with every weapon. He is a master of his craft as no one else is. He plays with the orchestra as he does the piano. One can say no more." Now, Gounod could have added that his fellow Parisian was also a highly accomplished organist, a champion of forgotten earlier music and of contemporary composers, an inspiring teacher, a gifted writer, a world traveler, and an avid and informed aficionado of classical languages, astronomy, archaeology, philosophy, and even the occult sciences. Oh, in other words, plenty to talk about at dinner. Saint-Saëns's A Major Symphony is coming up. It is another good hour of music through the night. I'm Ward Jacobson, early on this Tuesday, the 21st day of July. Hope your week is off to a good start. We begin with some music by Arnold Bax, music that was inspired by a June day in the south of England. But, we may be a month or so late on this, but it still very much applies. This is summer music. It's the Royal Scottish National Orchestra.

0: Symphony in A Major by Camille Saint-Saëns. We heard the Utah Symphony, Terry Fisher conducted. I'm Ward Jacobson with Music Through the Night.
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0: While in Paris, Louis Moreau Gottschalk got to know Hector Berlioz. He was heavily influenced by the composer and the monster concerts Berlioz organized. So Gottschalk set about initiating his own monsters. In 1857, he began a two-year concert tour of the West Indies with the 14-year-old soprano prodigy Adelina Patti. Instead of returning to the States, Gottschalk remained in the Caribbean for the next 5 years. And during that time, he completed this symphony, his first. The symphony debuted in Havana in 1861 as one of Gottschalk's first monster concerts. Stay close. Gottschalk's Symphony No. 1 coming up. Astor Piazzolla was the Argentine master of the tango. He composed over 750 works, including over 300 tangos. This is one of them.

0: The Hebrides Overture, Fingal's Cave. Mendelssohn's music played by the Long Beach Symphony Orchestra.
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1: 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Good morning, South Texas. Week has flown by already, and well, we'll take a quick look at the weather before it changes, because it is going to be hot later today. Afternoon highs are going to be in the triple digits in Victoria as well as the Rio Grande Valley. That river flood warning continues to stay in place in the Victoria area. Meanwhile, in Corpus Christi, we've got mostly cloudy skies here. Temperatures in the upper 70s, feels like the mid 80s, and that's pretty much the same story across the region. Keep it here, NPR News, also in your forecast.
2: On the next Fresh Air, Andre DeShields. 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He's also in the new film of last year's London revival. He's now on Broadway in Cats the Jellicle Ball. DeShields describes himself as Afro-queer, a longtime HIV survivor, and an unreformed hippie who grew up in Baltimore's innermost inner city. 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
6: And I'm A. Martinez. Quite a few of today's most acclaimed musical artists spent time in the hip-hop collective known as Odd Future. There's Tyler, the Creator, Earl Sweatshirt, and Frank Ocean. Well, a teenager just getting her start in music was among them, Sid the Kid. She now just goes by Sid and went on to join the band The Internet, but they haven't released anything in 8 years, so recently she's focused on her solo work.

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4: 6:43. Good morning, South Texas. I'm Rob Boskamp, and take a quick look at the weather right now. We've got temperatures in the mid-70s to upper 70s across the region. It feels like the 80s already, and no doubt that's where we'll be in just a little bit. We'll see afternoon highs in the 90s and triple digits. And headed your way in just a matter of moments, it's your South Texas news. 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

0: In Nathaniel Rich's new novel, Cloud Thief, a hacker and a journalist team up to rob a data center. A high-tech heist romance. That's next time on Here and Now.
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2: Good morning. I'm Michelle Martin. A teenager in Oregon was digging through the bins at a thrift store when he noticed another shopper toss back a long, skinny Lakers shirt. The name on the back was Chamberlain. Quinn Brown bought it for $3 and posted pictures of it online. Sotheby's got in touch and sent an armored van to his house to pick it up. Turns out NBA Hall of Famer Wilt Chamberlain wore it during the 1972 NBA Finals. This week, it sold for nearly $90,000. It's Morning Edition.
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4: 6:45 from the KEDT News Desk, I'm Rob Boskamp. Council members Kaylin Paxson, Gil Hernandez, and Carolyn Vaughn have requested a briefing on data centers. They will discuss that motion to direct staff regarding data center classifications and parameters during today's city council meeting. That begins at 11:30 a.m. at council chambers. Topics on that discussion will include a unified development code amendment to define data centers as a distinct principal land use, and amend city zoning and permitted use tables to prohibit data centers in all zoning districts. On a separate item, the three reference council members will request discussion and possible action on an ordinance placing city charter amendments on the ballot for the November election. One of the ones drawing attention is the amendment to increase city council terms to 4 years, as well as staggering the terms of city council members. Full meeting agenda and public comment sign-up are available on the City of Corpus Christi's website. And on a separate note for later this week, the removal hearings for Corpus Christi Mayor Paul Guajardo are set for Thursday and Friday after a federal judge dismissed her case last week to have the removal proceedings tossed out. Guajardo is accused of misconduct, malfeasance, incompetence, and willful neglect related to a 2024 presentation from developers for a downtown hotel project. Meanwhile, the City of Victoria's City Council will also meet at 5 p.m. today at their council chambers. They will have 13 items to be decided in this week's consent agenda block. This week, Mayor Dwayne Crocker is scheduled to discuss support for renaming the Veterans Affairs Clinic in honor of Master Sergeant Roy P. Benefitis. Victoria City Council meets on the first and third Tuesdays of each month. Meetings are live streamed online at victoriatx.gov and on YouTube at Victoria Texas Videos. Officials in Starr County have signed a disaster declaration following the county's first reported case of New World screwworm. Judge Eloy Vetta signed a declaration which enables county officials and ranchers to get resources needed to prevent the spread of the screwworm. In the past 2 months, the U.S. Department of Agriculture has confirmed 41 New World screwworm infestations, including 40 in Texas and one in New Mexico. 12 cases in Texas are still active, including the one in Starr County. The first detection in the Rio Grande Valley was confirmed in a baby calf in a western Starr County last week. Officials and meteorologists are keeping an eye on Tropical Storm Bertha in the Northeast Gulf. The storm was located about 140 miles south of Panama City, Florida as of Monday night, and about 215 miles southeast of Mobile, Alabama. The City of Corpus Christi and its Office of Emergency Management will continue to track the weather situation throughout the coming days. Meanwhile, back in Corpus Christi, City of Corpus Christi has now opened its filing period to apply for candidacy in the upcoming mayoral or council member elections. That opened yesterday. Potential candidates can submit their applications through 5 p.m. August 17th. Candidates' applications and requirements for filing are available in the 2026 candidate packet on either the City Secretary's website or in paper form at the City Secretary's office at City Hall during regular business hours. A $100 filing fee for a candidate's application must be paid with cash, money order, or cashier's check. Personal and business checks are not accepted. Candidates may also submit a petition instead of filing fees. following instructions in the candidate packet. And in state news, after days of catastrophic flooding, much of the state has begun shifting once again into flood recovery mode. Last week's heavy rainfall in central and south Texas caused floods that killed two and left hundreds of homes and businesses damaged. For many Hill Country residents, the experience has meant reliving the trauma of last year's catastrophic floods. The Texas Newsroom's Lucia Vasquez went to Kerr County, where one couple found that rebuilding means learning to live with a river they know will rise again.
5: The sound of honky-tonk music filled Howdy's Bar and Chill in Kerrville Thursday night. Behind the bar, owners Lorena Guillen and Bob Canales greeted customers by name. Outside, the wooden patio glistened after days of near-constant rain. Just beyond it, the Guadalupe River churned through Kerr County.
6: Feels a little bit of deja vu being here again today and seeing the river the same way it was last year.
5: That same river destroyed the RV park they owned just over a year ago. More than 130 people died in flooding across central Texas at that time. For Guillen and her husband, watching the Guadalupe rise again has reopened wounds that had barely begun to heal. Last year, in the early morning hours of July 4th, floodwaters tore through the region. The couple waded through rushing water, pounding on RV doors to wake sleeping campers. Guillen was helping people uphill when they spotted John and Julia Burgess trapped on a small island in the river with their two young boys. Last year, Bob Canales recounted the story to me. Across the raging river, he told me he shouted, "Throw me the baby."
7: And I understand why he didn't do it, because what if the baby didn't make it, or what if I didn't get the baby? So instinctively, I stepped off the sidewalk and in an attempt to help him, but the water was too powerful.
5: The Burgess family disappeared into the current. Their bodies were found in the days that followed.
7: I remember seeing them standing by that tree you're looking at there with the lights on, and that was the last time I saw that fine young man with his family.
4: And we'll have more from that story today at noon on South Texas Midday. From the KEDT News Desk, I'm Rob Boskamp. That is your news across the region and across Texas this hour. 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
8: It's Morning Edition from NPR News. I'm Leila Fadel.
2: And I'm Michelle Martin. Good morning. The Food and Drug Administration did an about-face in its hunt for the source of the Cyclospora outbreak. On Friday, it said it identified the parasite, which can cause intense diarrhea and other illness, on a sample of iceberg lettuce from Taylor Farms in Mexico. But on Sunday, it retracted those results. The agency said a review revealed that that finding was a false positive. NPR's Yuki Noguchi reports on this confusing situation.
9: There are now over 1,600 confirmed cases of the illness caused by this water and foodborne parasite, and a growing number of suspected cases in the thousands. Microbiologist Donald Schaefer at Rutgers University says tracing parasitic disease can be tricky because it's hard to identify from small samples that might not represent the entire crop. Often, if the source is found, it's based on patients' recollections of what they ate in recent weeks.
10: We know we have a lot of sick people in Michigan and Ohio, and we know that some of those people ate Taco Bell lettuce, and CDC and FDA believe that it's the lettuce that made them sick.
9: That is now all health officials have to go on with the current outbreak, in the absence of genetic tests confirming the presence of Cyclospora on lettuce or any other source. Despite its retraction, the FDA yesterday said it still believes this multi-state outbreak to be linked to iceberg lettuce sourced from Taylor Farms in Mexico. That company had supplied Taco Bell and sold products to Walmart. It recalled its lettuce last week. To complicate matters, since the 1990s, Schaffner says there have been several Cyclospora outbreaks occurring every summer, though this year is set to break records. He says often outbreaks aren't connected or even traceable to food. A person can also get sick from drinking or swimming in contaminated water, for example.
10: Just because you're sick with Cyclospora right now doesn't mean that you're part of this cluster of cases that have an epicenter in Michigan and Ohio.
9: For now, while health officials suspect the primary contaminant is lettuce, the recommendation remains to avoid

0: This is NPR News.
1: Hello, this is Professor Lee Fuman, executive producer of Science in the Sea. Scientists know a lot about how marine life survives and even thrives in the sea, how the oceans moderate our climate and fuel powerful storms, and how mankind can affect the vast oceans. Learn something new and interesting about the wonders of the oceans on Science in the Sea, produced right here in the Coastal Bend by the University of Texas Marine Science Institute in Port Aransas.
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3: 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About 8:20 on this Tuesday. Good morning, South Texas. We've got cloudy skies here in Corpus Christi. Looks like a little bit of fog in parts of the Rio Grande Valley. Sun out in the Brownsville area at least. Right now, we see temperatures in the upper 70s, low 80s, depending on your listening area. Feels like the 80s for sure. And this afternoon, highs will range from the mid-90s in Corpus Christi to triple digits in the Victoria and Rio Grande Valley areas. Also in your forecast, more NPR news that heads your way as Morning Edition continues. 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
4: 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DeShields describes himself as Afro-queer, a longtime HIV survivor, and an unreformed hippie who grew up in Baltimore's innermost inner city. 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
6: 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I'm Leila Faldad.
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8: And I'm A. Martinez. Quite a few of today's most acclaimed musical artists spent time in the hip-hop collective known as Odd Future. There's Tyler, the Creator, Earl Sweatshirt, and Frank Ocean. Well, a teenager just getting her start in music was among them, Sid the Kid. She now just goes by Sid and went on to join the band The Internet, but they haven't released anything in 8 years, so recently she's focused on her solo work.

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1: Love conquers all, or does it? Mozart's The Marriage of Figaro is a sharp-edged comedy that's simultaneously a battle of the sexes and the classes. I'm Lisa Flynn. We're at London's Royal Albert Hall for Mozart's comic masterpiece, The Marriage of Figaro. Riccardo Minazzi leads the cast and the orchestra of the Age of Enlightenment. I hope you'll be listening.
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3: 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I'm Rob Boskamp, and we will have your South Texas news headed your way right after Stardate. Taking a quick look at the weather now, mostly cloudy skies over Corpus Christi. Looks like that fog still hanging around the McAllen area. Highs today will be in the mid-90s in Corpus Christi, and it looks like triple digits for much of the region, so don't be too surprised to see those here as well. Lows will be in the 70s, and keep it right here on KEDT and KVRT-FM. Stardate headed your way next.
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6: Good morning, I'm Michelle Martin. 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Sotheby's got in touch and sent an armored van to his house to pick it up. Turns out NBA Hall of Famer Wilt Chamberlain wore it during the 1972 NBA Finals. 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
8: Stardate July 21st. One of the main goals of the twin Viking landers, which touched down on Mars 50 years ago, was to search for life. They found it, but then they didn't. But maybe they really did. If that sounds confusing, well, it is. Scientists have been debating the findings since the beginning, and the debate is still going on. Viking 1 landed on July 20, 1976, in a smooth plain north of the equator. It was the first fully successful landing. Viking 2 touched down 6 weeks later and 4,000 miles away. Both landers conducted several experiments to look for life. They scooped up some of the powdery dust and dumped it into chemical laboratories for analysis. In one experiment, they added water, nutrients, and a radioactive form of carbon. Any microbes in the samples should gobble up the nutrients and exhale the carbon. And that's what appeared to happen, a sign of life. But other experiments came up empty. They looked for organic compounds, the building blocks of life, and they found nothing. According to most scientists at the time, that ruled out the possibility of life. Instead, the positive results were interpreted as complex chemical reactions. But many scientists continue to say the landers did find life. And over the past decade, there's been a lively conversation about the results. So life at the Viking landing sites remains an open question. Today's program was made possible by Mercer Caverns, in Calaveras County, in California's historic gold country. More information at mercercaverns.net. For the McDonald Observatory, I'm Billy Henry.
3: 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From the KEDT News Desk, I'm Rob Boskamp. Corpus Christi City Council meets today at 11:30 a.m. at Council Chambers. Members will discuss a motion to direct staff regarding data center classification and parameters. On a separate item, they will also discuss possible action on an ordinance placing city charter amendments on the ballot for the November election. One of the amendments includes increasing city council terms from 2 to 4 years. Another would stagger terms for city council members. Full meeting agenda and public comment sign-up are available on the City of Corpus Christi's website. And on the note of Corpus Christi, later this week, removal hearings for Mayor Paulette Guajardo are set for Thursday and Friday after a federal judge dismissed her case to have removal proceedings tossed out. The mayor is accused of being aware that developers used an altered screenshot in a 2024 presentation requesting funding for a downtown hotel project. Victoria City Council will also meet today at 5 p.m. at their council chambers. They will have 13 items to be decided in this week's consent agenda block. Victoria City Council meets on the first and third Tuesdays of each month. Meetings are live streamed online at victoriatx.gov and on YouTube at Victoria Texas Videos. City of Corpus Christi has now officially opened its filing period to apply for candidacy in the upcoming mayoral or council member elections. Potential candidates can submit their applications through 5 p.m. August 17th. Candidates' applications and requirements for filing are available in the 2026 candidate packet on either the city secretary's website or in paper form at the secretary's office at City Hall during regular business hours. Tropical storm Bertha has sustained winds of 50 miles per hour and is turning westbound for Texas. National Weather Service meteorologists expect Bertha to be downgraded before making landfall. It's hitting dry air and heavy wind shear that's keeping it from developing. The storm is expected to cross over Louisiana before reaching Texas. The National Weather Service, City of Corpus Christi, and its Office of Emergency Management will continue to track Bertha over the next several days. In the Rio Grande Valley, officials in Starr County signed a disaster declaration Monday following the county's first reported case of New World screwworm. Judge Eloy Vera signed the disaster declaration, which enables county officials and ranchers to get resources needed to prevent the spread of the screwworm. In the past 2 months, the U.S. Department of Agriculture has confirmed 41 New World screwworm infestations, including 40 in Texas and 1 in New Mexico. 12 cases in Texas are still active, including the one in Starr County. The first detection in the Rio Grande Valley was confirmed in a baby calf in western Starr County last week. And in state news, a North Texas real estate agent has been arrested and charged in a murder investigation from 2012. KERA's James Hartley reports the arrest comes after police used forensic genealogy to identify a suspect.
9: Arlington police and the FBI in Dallas identified Myra Velasquez as the suspect. Itasama Sanchez was found dead with multiple stab wounds in January 2012. Jimenez, who only wanted to share her last name, is a real estate agent who knows Velasquez. She said the arrest came as a shock because Velasquez always seemed kind and polite.
10: Recently, I talked to her about seeing her traveling the world, and I told her, hey, like, what are you doing? How are you traveling the world when we got to sell houses? She was like, no, girl, you know, I got family, and so I go visit them, and that's what we do, and so I don't really have to spend a lot of money.
9: Velasquez is being held at the Tarrant County Jail, awaiting trial without bond. I'm James Hartley.
3: And I'm Rob Boskamp from the KEDT News Desk. That is your news across the region and across Texas. 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
11: It's Morning Edition from NPR News. I'm Leila Fadel.
12: And I'm Michelle Martin. Good morning. The Food and Drug Administration did an about-face in its hunt for the source of the cyclospora outbreak. On Friday, it said it identified the parasite, which can cause intense diarrhea and other illness, on a sample of iceberg lettuce from Taylor Farms in Mexico. But on Sunday, it retracted those results. The agency said a review revealed that that finding was a false positive. NPR's Yuki Noguchi reports on this confusing situation.
13: There are now over 1,600 confirmed cases of the illness caused by this water and foodborne parasite, and a growing number of suspected cases in the thousands. Microbiologist Donald Schaefer at Rutgers University says tracing parasitic disease can be tricky because it's hard to identify from small samples that might not represent the entire crop. Often, if the source is found, it's based on patients' recollections of what they ate in recent weeks.
14: We know we have a lot of sick people in Michigan and Ohio, and we know that some of those people ate Taco Bell lettuce, and CDC and FDA believe that it's the lettuce that made them sick.
13: That is now all health officials have to go on with the current outbreak, in the absence of genetic tests confirming the presence of cyclospora on lettuce or any other source. Despite its retraction, the FDA yesterday said it still believes this multi-state outbreak to be linked to iceberg lettuce sourced from Taylor Farms in Mexico. That company had supplied Taco Bell and sold products to Walmart. It recalled its lettuce last week. To complicate matters, since the 1990s, Schaffner says there have been several cyclospora outbreaks occurring every summer, though this year is set to break records. He says often outbreaks aren't connected or even traceable to food. A person can also get sick from drinking or swimming in contaminated water, for example.
14: Just because you're sick with cyclospora right now doesn't mean that you're part of this cluster of cases that have an epicenter in Michigan and Ohio.
13: For now, while health officials suspect the primary contaminant is lettuce, the recommendation remains to avoid eating any of the recalled product and to wash hands and food surfaces. Yuki Noguchi, NPR News.
11: We've been taking stock recently of science that has not been done under President Trump. Federal advisory groups help guide the government on research and science issues. Since Trump took office, dozens of those groups have been canceled or frozen. Among them is one dedicated to preventing infection in healthcare settings. NPR's Katia Riddle reports.
15: Drug-resistant organisms are a vexing problem for infectious disease experts. For years, doctors have been waging war on dangerous bacteria like MRSA. But in the last decade, a new villain appeared on the scene, a fungus called Candida auris.
16: It was first identified in the ear canal of a nursing home patient in Japan in 2009. And it really wasn't around before that.
15: Scott Roberts is an infectious disease doctor at Yale. He treated one of the first patients in the U.S. with this fungus.
16: This was maybe 2018, 2019. And at the time, not much was known about it. And, you know, to this day, we're still trying to grapple with where this came from. Why is it spreading so fast? And it's a bit of a mystery.
15: Candida auris

0: John Wallace soloing in a trumpet concerto by Leopold Mozart. Simon Wright conducted the Philharmonia Orchestra. I'm Kevin O'Connor. It's yourclassical.org.
1: And a good Tuesday morning to you. I'm Lon Gonzalez. How are you today? Hope your Tuesday is moving along well, and hope you are staying indoors, because according to meteorologists, we could have a record high today of well over 100. So if you find yourself outdoors or anything, just remember to stay hydrated and take some breaks every once in a while, or just stay indoors. We've got plenty of things here to certainly enjoy, like 2 hours of great music on Performance Today, for example. 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It's 10 o'clock.
2: From APM, American Public Media, this is Performance Today. I'm Valerie Kaler. Felix Mendelssohn's opera, A Midsummer Night's Dream, sprang from the overture rather than the other way around. He wrote the overture not as an introduction, but as a freestanding series of character studies. Shimmering violins imitate the flitting about of fairies. A slow romantic theme points to a pair of wandering, thoroughly confused lovers. And if you listen closely, you just might hear a donkey. Hee-haw! That would be Bottom, who, by all accounts, was an ass, at least temporarily. Felix Mendelssohn's overture to A Midsummer Night's Dream, on the way this hour.
3: Live from NPR News in Washington, I'm Janine Herbst. President Trump wants to impose 50% tariffs on an

such an evocative musical picture of a host of fairies. And then later, in Mendelssohn's overture, there's a moment of musical comedy. Now, if you don't know what that is, you might never notice. But in that music, there is a sound picture of one of Shakespeare's great jokes. A character named Bottom is turned into a donkey, and the fairy queen falls madly in love with him. Let's hear that again, and I'll point out the braying donkey. Hee-haw, hee-haw. And again, hee-haw, hee-haw. Mendelssohn paints a perfect sound picture from Shakespeare's play A Midsummer Night's Dream. If you don't know, it's just a moment in the music that goes flying by. But now that you know, you'll always hear that braying donkey. Let's hear the North German Radio Elbphilharmonie Orchestra in concert play the whole piece, complete with fairies, braying donkeys, and all sorts of Mendelssohn magic. The overture to A Midsummer Night's Dream

0: Braying donkeys, flitting fairies, and all sorts of Mendelssohnian mayhem and magic. That was the overture to A Midsummer Night's Dream by Felix Mendelssohn. James Gaffigan conducted the North German Radio Elbphilharmonie in concert at the Elbphilharmonie in Hamburg, Germany. James Gaffigan, an American conductor who's made a significant name for himself abroad, equally in opera houses and concert halls. Since 2023, he's been the general music director of the comic opera Berlin. He says it was really only after he'd led several European ensembles that American groups came calling. Now in his mid-40s, he's a frequent guest conductor with all the top orchestras in the country. Happy to say he recently signed on to his first official position in the United States. Starting next season, James Gaffigan will join the Houston Grand Opera as music director designate. He'll assume the role of music director in the 2027-28 season. Gaffigan says, quote, "I always knew that the first post I would take in the U.S. as music director had to be the perfect fit. All the boxes needed to be ticked, and I found Houston Grand Opera to be my ideal partner." In a moment, the rhythm is gonna get ya. But the melodies will seal the deal. This is Performance Today from APM.
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0: 19th century French composer and musicologist Charles Bord was interested in the folk songs of the Basque region of Spain. He collected hundreds of melodies on a tour through the region and published them in an archive of traditional Basque songs. Charles Bord also drew inspiration from Basque music and dances when he wrote the original music we're about to hear. This is his Suite Basque for Flute and String Quartet. Linda Chessis is playing flute alongside the American String Quartet, a concert during the Cooperstown Summer Music Festival.

0: Music inspired by the Basque region of Spain. That last movement in particular is a traditional dance called the walking stick dance from the city of Tolosa. The Sweet Basque by French composer and musicologist Charles Bourque. Linda Chessis played flute alongside the American String Quartet in a concert during the Cooperstown Summer Music Festival in Cooperstown, New York. It is a beautiful spot at the north edge of the Catskill Mountains, just below one of New York State's famous Finger Lakes. The population of Cooperstown is only about 1,900, but the town is world famous as the home of the National Baseball Hall of Fame. Baseball, a good reason to go to Cooperstown, but it's certainly not the only reason. Every summer since 1999, Cooperstown has hosted a festival of chamber music. In a moment, a Bach benediction. 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
0: In my opinion, the music of J.S. Bach can make even the least religious among us sense the divine. I can actually feel myself unclenching when I hear his music. Shoulders drop, breath slows and deepens. It always feels like a gift. Violinist Leonidas Kavakos gave this benediction after a recent concert in Frankfurt, Germany, the third movement from the Partita No. 1 by Johann Sebastian Bach.

I love how the audience just paused, held their breath, and held their applause to let that sacred moment linger. Some composers write an empty measure at the end of a piece or at the beginning, just as a reminder that the silence before the first note is played or after the last note rings out is also part of the music. Bach did not write the empty measure, but it's implied. And musicians will often communicate that implied hold by holding their position before lowering their instrument. Whatever the combination of composer intention, performer communication, and audience perception, it happened so beautifully after violinist Leonidas Kavakos played that encore, the third movement of the Partita No. 1 for solo violin by J.S. Bach. Kavakos gave that encore after a performance with the Frankfurt Radio Symphony in Frankfurt, Germany. 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
1: And a good Tuesday morning to you. I'm Lon Gonzalez. How are you today? Hope your Tuesday morning is moving along well and you're enjoying some great music on your community-owned station. Got 1 hour down, got another hour to go, so stick around for that and so much more right here on KEDT-FM. 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It's 11 o'clock.
0: In 1943, a book by Black journalist Roy Ottley was published. New World A-Comin' was a series of portraits of African Americans living in Harlem in the 20s and 30s. Not just a look at their day-to-day lives, but also a documentation of their hopes for the future. In 1945, Duke Ellington premiered a new piece for piano and orchestra, inspired by that theme, A New World A-Comin'. From APM, American Public Media, this is Performance Today. I'm Valerie Kaler. Ellington said he visualized a future with no war, no greed, no categorization, where love was unconditional and no pronoun was good enough for God. Duke Ellington's New World A-Comin' ahead this hour.
2: Live from NPR News, I'm Lakshmi Singh. The Defense Department is identifying another soldier killed in connection with the U.S.-led war in Iran. Sergeant Michael Emmanuel Swinton of Fayetteville, North Carolina, died during a controlled detonation of a drone in northern Iraq July 19th. He was 30 years old. In all, at least 17 U.S. service members have died since the war began late February. Lawmakers will have questions for Defense Secretary Pete Hegseth when he testifies before the Senate Appropriations Committee today. And NPR's Quill Lawrence reports the White House is asking Congress for a nearly $90 billion funding boost, most of it for the war.
3: U.S. forces have bombed Iranian military and infrastructure targets for 10 days running and have reinstated a naval blockade on Iran's

a pastiche of cabaret songs, ballet music, and incidental pieces, all originally written in the 1930s by Kurt Weill, gathered into a suite in 2017 by Kim Kowalki, and further arranged for brass by John Fielhaber. We heard the Caridian Brass play selections from Chanson du Quai in the Saalbau in Homburg, Germany, during the Homburg Chamber Music Days. We got time for one more little tune from their concert, a march from the tragic opera Thésée, written by Jean-Baptiste Lully in 1675. Even though the title indicates Thésée or Theseus, the opera is really about Medea. Caridian Brass play the Royal March from Thésée by Lully in this arrangement by Tobias Dorfner.

0: A little gem from a 17th century opera by Jean-Baptiste Lully, the Royal March from Thésée, arranged by Tobias Dorfner and played by the Caridian Brass during the Homburg Chamber Music Days in Homburg, Germany. 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In just a moment, Dvorak for three. 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
1: Love conquers all, or does it? Mozart's The Marriage of Figaro is a sharp-edged comedy that's simultaneously a battle of the sexes and the classes. I'm Lisa Flynn. We're at London's Royal Albert Hall for Mozart's comic masterpiece, The Marriage of Figaro. Riccardo Minazzi leads the cast and the orchestra of the Age of Enlightenment. I hope you'll be listening.
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0: Sometimes when people are really good at something to the point where it's like breathing or walking for them, they can kind of forget what it's like to not be really good at that thing and make some big assumptions. Oh, you two play violin? I wrote a trio for us to play. Not very difficult. It'll be super fun. Well, in 1887, Antonín Dvořák wrote a trio, a terzetto, for two violins and viola, thinking he'd play the viola part with a couple friends of his, amateur violinists. Turns out, those friends were, for real, amateurs. The music was just too difficult for them to play well. So he set that trio aside and wrote a set of miniatures for the same instrumentation. Simpler, more accessible. We happen to have some for real professionals at hand to play the original piece by Dvorak, his terzetto in C major for two violins and viola. Violinists Arno Sussmann and Stella Chen, along with violist Aaron Boyd, they gave this performance at Music at Menlo.

0: Antonín Dvořák wrote that music in 1887 for two violins and viola. Even though it called for so few players, Dvořák said it gave him as much pleasure as writing a great symphony. We heard Dvořák's Terzetto in C major from Music at Menlo, with Arnold Sussman and Stella Chen violins, and Aaron Boyd viola. Always a treat to hear what our friends in Menlo Park, California are up to. If you've heard something on PT that really captured your fancy, or something that really did not, let us know. 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In a moment, I'll take TV bassoonists for $1,200. 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
0: Anthony Parnther is a busy conductor, arranger, and bassoonist living in Los Angeles. He's conductor of the San Bernardino Symphony and the Gateways Music Festival Orchestra. Guest conducts with top orchestras all across the country. If you haven't caught him in concert, it's highly likely you've heard his musical touch on the screen. He's conducted the soundtracks to some of the most popular movies and shows in the past several years. Sinners, Oppenheimer, Encanto, The Mandalorian, and more. Played bassoon and arranged music for quite a few as well. At the end of March, he got a fun surprise that not many other people can add to their bio. He showed up as a clue on one of the most famous blue tiles of Jeopardy. It read, Anthony Parnther performed the solos when Amy Ryan played a bassoonist on this TV series about Upper West Side crime solvers. Well, Parnther could certainly answer that question for $1,200. Maybe you can too. What is Only Murders in the Building? Ding, ding, ding. That is correct. Parnther arranged some of the music for the show and conducted music for a few episodes. And when the show needed some bassoon solos recorded for a few scenes, they knew who to call as well. Let's go to a concert Anthony Parnther conducted in Houston, Texas. This is New World A-Comin' by Duke Ellington. Joelle Love made this chamber arrangement for the ensemble Rocco, featuring Audrey Andrist as the piano soloist.

possible. Ellington said he visualized a future with no war, no greed, no categorization, where love was unconditional and no pronoun was good enough for God. A peaceful world full of goodwill from everyone and for everyone. New World A-Comin' by Duke Ellington. Composer Joelle Love made that arrangement for the ensemble Rocco. Audrey Andress played piano. And conductor Anthony Parnther led that concert at St. John the Divine Church in Houston, Texas, part of the Albert and Margaret Alkeck Foundation in Concert Series.

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1: 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On its way next, South Texas Midday. Rob Boskamp will get you caught up on everything happening in and around South Texas. A peek at your weather this afternoon. Currently 92 degrees in Corpus Christi, an expected high of 95. 89 in Victoria, an expected high coming up of 96. And in the Valley, 94 degrees. It will be 102 today in the Valley. So keep cool where you can. And it's time now to get caught up on everything happening in and around the area. It's time for South Texas Midday. It's noon.
2: I'm Rob Boskamp, and these are your South Texas headlines. Corpus Christi and Victoria City Councils meet today. We'll take a look at their agendas. Tomorrow, the removal trial for Corpus Christi Mayor Paulette Guajardo is set to begin. Officials and meteorologists are keeping their eyes on Tropical Storm Bertha. A Starr County judge has signed a disaster declaration after the county's first reported New World screwworm case. In state news, Laredo reopens the World Trade International Bridge after clearing debris. Arlington police make an arrest in a 2012 cold case.
3: Recently, I talked to her about seeing her traveling the world, and I told her, hey, like, what are you doing? 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
5: Live from NPR News, I'm Lakshmi Singh. The U.S. plans to impose 50% tariffs on Canadian goods in 30 days. That includes goods covered under the U.S.-Mexico-Canada Free Trade Pact. The U.S. Trade Representative to Canada, Jameson Greer, tells CNBC Washington's responding to what the administration describes as Canada's discriminatory treatment of a number of U.S. industries.
6: We have a tailored action that covers a subset of Canadian goods. We aren't banning the goods like the Canadians have banned American alcohol. We're not putting a cap on them or limiting them like they've done to cars and dairy. But we have a tariff, which is a natural consequence of the Canadian retaliation, which has endured for a long time.
5: The announcement follows President Trump's threat of sanctions against Canada over wildfire smoke that has triggered poor air quality alerts in the United States. However, Trump says the tariffs are not in response to the fires. Trump says he will continue to strike Iran as the conflict that the U.S. and Israel started back in February shows no signs of coming to an end. More from NPR's Deepa Shivaram.
7: Trump's comments came during a meeting at the White House with the president of Lebanon. He says the U.S. is not leaving Iran.
8: Honestly, they haven't seen anything yet. We've been nice.
7: Trump says the U.S. would heavily strike areas in Iran with nuclear material, quote, pretty soon.

0: And he claimed that behind the scenes, Iran is desperate to try and meet with the U.S. to end the war. But Trump says he has, quote, no interest in meeting. He also says even if the U.S. ended operations in Iran today, it would take Iran decades to rebuild. Deepa Shivaram, NPR News, The White House.
1: The Defense Department is identifying another soldier killed in connection with the war. Sergeant Michael Emmanuel Swinton of Fayetteville, North Carolina, was assigned to the 108th Air Defense Artillery Brigade at Fort Bragg. He was 30 years old. Swinton died during a controlled detonation of an Iranian drone in northern Iraq July 19th. The Pentagon says in a statement that the incident is under investigation. Arizona is the only state with a primary election today, and the results will help determine control of Congress. From member station KJZZ, Cameron Sanchez has more.
2: Arizona is a purple state with several competitive races, including the one for the state's first congressional district. The winner there will replace longtime Republican Congressman David Schweikert, who is running for governor. Former NFL kicker and Trump endorsee Jay Feely is the Republican frontrunner. On the Democratic side, candidates Amish Shaw and Marlene Galon Woods have a shot. All of Arizona's statewide offices are also up for election and are mostly held by incumbent Democrats. Republicans hope to take back the offices of governor, secretary of state, and attorney general this year. For NPR News, I'm Cameron Sanchez in Phoenix.
1: This is NPR News. Funeral services were held yesterday in Mississippi for an 18-year-old found dead off the state's coast earlier this month. Authorities say they are still investigating the cause of death for Nolan Wells. Elise Gregg with the Gulf States Newsroom and Mississippi Public Broadcasting has more.
3: Wells' funeral was a time to mourn and a call to justice, with the investigation ongoing and many key details still missing. Wells, who was black, traveled to Horn Island with friends for Independence Day and was the only one who didn't return. The Reverend Al Sharpton, who officiated the funeral, is one of several civil rights leaders working with the family.
4: For an 18-year-old young man to no longer be with us, we want answers. And I think that for the family, the closure can come if there is justice.
3: Filmmaker Tyler Perry paid for the funeral and is working with Sharpton to offer a $100,000 reward for new information regarding Wells' death. For NPR News, I'm Elise Gregg in Ocean Springs, Mississippi.
1: A federal judge is greenlighting a $1.5 billion settlement in which the artificial intelligence company Anthropic agrees to pay thousands of authors for using their work to train its Claude chatbot. Anthropic's paying about $3,000 per book used in the training. The vast majority of the more than 480,000 covered works have been claimed. Plaintiff attorney Justin Nelson called it, quote, the largest known copyright recovery in history. I'm Lakshmi Singh, NPR News.
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6: Corpus Christi and Victoria's city councils will host their weekly meetings. A removal trial for the Corpus Christi mayor begins tomorrow. And officials and meteorologists are keeping their eyes on Tropical Storm Bertha as it gets closer to Texas. This is South Texas Midday. I'm Rob Boskamp. Thank you for joining me on this Tuesday, July 21st. Corpus Christi City Council is meeting today at their council chambers. They will discuss a motion to direct staff regarding data center classification and parameters. Those topics will include a unified development code amendment to define data centers as a distinct principal land use, and they'll also look to amend city zoning and permitted use tables to prohibit data centers in all zoning districts. They will also look at possible action on an ordinance placing city charter amendments on the ballot for the November election. One of the amendments includes increasing city council terms to 4 years. Another would stagger terms for city council members. Full meeting agenda and public comment sign-up are available on the City of Corpus Christi's website. Victoria City Council will meet at 5 p.m. today at their council chambers. They will have 13 items to be decided in this week's consent agenda block. This week, Mayor Dwayne Crocker is scheduled to discuss support for renaming the Veterans Affairs Clinic in honor of Master Sergeant Roy P. Benavides. Victoria City Council meets on the first and third Tuesdays of each month. Meetings are live streamed online at victoriatx.gov and on YouTube at Victoria Texas Videos. Tomorrow, the removal trial for Corpus Christi Mayor Paulette Guajardo will begin. She is accused of misconduct related to a hotel development project. A citizen petition alleges that she put an item on the council's agenda to award $2 million in tax incentives to a project developer. It also accuses Guajardo of being aware of an altered screenshot used in the developer's presentation requesting the funding. Her lawsuit to have the removal proceedings thrown out was dismissed by a federal judge last week. A reminder that the City of Corpus Christi's filing period to apply for candidacy in the upcoming mayoral or councilmember elections is underway. Potential candidates can submit their applications through 5 p.m. August 17th. Candidates' applications and requirements for filing are available in the 2026 candidate packet on either the City Secretary's website or in paper form at the Secretary's office at City Hall during regular business hours. Tropical Storm Bertha has sustained winds of 50 miles per hour and is turning westbound for Texas. National Weather Service meteorologists expect Bertha to be downgraded before making landfall. The tropical storm is hitting dry air and heavy wind shear that is keeping it from developing. The storm is expected to cross over Louisiana before reaching Texas. The National Weather Service, as well as the City of Corpus Christi and its Office of Emergency Management, will continue to track Bertha over the next several days. In the Rio Grande Valley, officials in Starr County signed a disaster declaration Monday following the county's first reported case of New World screwworm. Judge Eloy Vera signed the disaster declaration, which enables county officials and ranchers to get resources needed to prevent the spread of the screwworm. In the past 2 months, the U.S. Department of Agriculture has confirmed 41 New World screwworm infestations, including 40 in Texas and one in New Mexico. Two cases in Texas are still active, including the one in Starr County. The first detection in the Rio Grande Valley was confirmed in a baby calf in western Starr County last week. Laredo's World Trade International Bridge reopened Monday after traffic was temporarily suspended Sunday due to floating debris hazards on the Rio Grande. Texas Public Radio's Maria Navarro has the details.
7: Laredo officials say the closure was a precautionary public safety measure to protect commercial drivers, bridge personnel, and the traveling public. It allowed federal contractors to safely remove cylindrical floating river buoys and debris that had become lodged at the base of the bridge following heavy rains. No structural damage to the bridge has been reported as a result of the buoys. The Department of Homeland Security is installing hundreds of miles of a floating border wall in the Rio Grande. River flow experts previously predicted that the buoys would not remain in place during a flood event. I'm Maria Navarro in San Antonio.
6: A North Texas real estate agent has been arrested and charged in a murder investigation from 2012. KERA's James Hartley reports the arrest comes after police used forensic genealogy to identify a suspect.
8: Arlington police and the FBI in Dallas identified Myra Velasquez as the suspect. Itasama Sanchez was found dead with multiple stab wounds in January 2012. Jimenez, who only wanted to share her last name, is a real estate agent who knows Velasquez. She said the arrest came as a shock because Velasquez always seemed kind and polite.
9: Recently, I talked to her about seeing her traveling the world, and I told her, hey, like, what are you doing? How are you traveling the world when we got to sell houses? She was like, no, girl, you know, I got family, and so I go visit them, and that's what we do, and so I don't really have to spend a lot of money.
8: Velasquez is being held at the Tarrant County Jail awaiting trial without bond. I'm James Hartley.
6: After days of catastrophic flooding, much of the state has begun shifting once again into flood recovery mode. Last week's heavy rainfall in central and south Texas caused floods that killed two and left hundreds of homes and businesses damaged. For many Hill Country residents, the experience has meant reliving the trauma of last summer's catastrophic floods. The Texas Newsroom's Lucio Vasquez went to Kerr County, where one couple found that rebuilding means learning to live with a river they know will rise again.
10: The sound of honky-tonk music filled Howdy's Bar and Chill in Kerrville Thursday night. Behind the bar, owners Lorena Guillen and Bob Canales greeted customers by name. Outside, the wooden patio glistened after days of near-constant rain. Just beyond it, the Guadalupe River churned through Kerr County.
11: Feels a little bit of deja vu being here again today and seeing the river the same way it was last year.
10: That same river destroyed the RV park they owned just over a year ago. More than 130 people died in flooding across central Texas at that time. For Guillen and her husband, watching the Guadalupe rise again has reopened wounds that had barely begun to heal. Last year, in the early morning hours of July 4th, floodwaters tore through the region. The couple waded through rushing water, pounding on RV doors to wake sleeping campers. Guillen was helping people uphill when they spotted John and Julia Burgess trapped on a small island in the river with their two young boys. Last year, Bob Canales recounted the story to me. Across the raging river, he told me he shouted, "Throw me the baby."
12: And I understand why he didn't do it, because what if the baby didn't make it, or what if I didn't get the baby? So instinctively, I stepped off the sidewalk and in an attempt to help him, but the water was too powerful.
10: The Burgess family disappeared into the current. Their bodies were found in the days that followed.
12: I remember seeing them standing by that tree you're looking at there with the lights on, and that was the last time I saw that fine young man with his family.
10: The couple helped save nearly two dozen other campers. For the next few hours, they would helplessly watch as cabins broke loose from their foundations, as RVs were ripped from their parking spots, as cries for help echoed over the roar of the river. Months later, as they rebuilt their lives, Guillen was struggling.
11: It took a while, in my case, to realize that I needed some help. I didn't know that being, you know, in a bad mood is some sort of depression and trauma, and of course I was diagnosed with all that plus PTSD.
10: The flood also damaged their home. They've since moved about 40 minutes away. Guillen says she's grateful that things were different this year.
11: The big difference between last year and this one is we had no one staying on our property, sleeping overnight, so we didn't have to worry about people losing their lives like we did last year.
10: Now, instead of rebuilding the campground, the couple plans to create a riverfront space for day visitors. No more overnight guests. There's also new flood sirens on the property, donated by a private company.
11: A lot of our neighbors did evacuate it, and, you know, it saved some lives.
10: After last year's flood, state lawmakers invested millions into new river gauges and flood sirens that now stretch across much of the hill country. Here's Governor Greg Abbott on Friday.
13: Because of everything that was learned and experienced in the flood last year, everybody in Texas has been far more prepared to deal with what has happened this year. There again is one reason why lives have been saved.
10: For locals in the hill country, like Guillen and Canales, they know the Guadalupe will rise again. The difference, they hope, is that the community will be better prepared for the next flood. I'm Lucio Vasquez in Kerrville.
6: 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I'm Rob Boskamp, your community arts calendar, and more.
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15: This is the Composer's Daybook for July 21st. I'm John Burge. In London, on today's date in 1938, the Ballet Russe of Monte Carlo presented a brand new work by the German composer Paul Hindemith, based on the life of St. Francis of Assisi, entitled Nobilissima Visione. The idea may have been suggested by Hindemith's wife, who had recently converted to Catholicism. The Hindemiths had visited the Church of Santa Croce in Florence and were deeply impressed by its frescoes, depicting scenes from the life of St. Francis. Hindemith originally intended to incorporate melodies by the 14th century French composer Machaut into his ballet, but ended up writing original themes in an archaic style. As a staged ballet or as a concert suite, Nobilissima Visione proved to be one of Hindemith's most popular works. "My ballet is not an eye-catcher in the old style," wrote Hindemith. "It is not exactly full of sparkling wit, but all the same, It makes a fine impression, with all the trappings of success that a composer greedy for recognition could wish. Even the earth-shaking impresario Saul Hurock was so impressed that he pressed me to his smart businessman's heart and is insisting on my conducting the piece myself in New York and surrounding villages. Composer's Datebook is produced by APM, American Public Media, in conjunction with the American Composers Forum, reminding you that all music was once new.

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1: 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I'm Spencer Chiak. It's time for your community arts calendar. It's 12/19. Summer camp activities for the kids continue. Here are a few of the camps being held. The Aurora Arts Theater is hosting a Young Actors Summer Camp through August 7th. Learn about stage makeup, preparing for an audition, and set building, among other topics being taught. 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Along with that, the production of Young Frankenstein at the Aurora Arts Theater runs through August 23rd. Shows are Friday and Saturday at 7:30 with a Sunday matinee at 2:30. The Young Actors edition of Cats opens at the Harbor Playhouse Friday, July 24th, and runs through August 9th. Shows are 7:30 Friday and Saturday, with a matinee at Sunday at 2:30. More information can be found by calling 361-888-7469. 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

0: You've been listening to Mozart's String Quartet number 18 in A Major, performed by the Etter Quartet. 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Hope you're keeping cool out there. Another extremely hot day across South Texas. 94 degrees in Corpus Christi, 92 in Victoria, and 97 in the Valley. Triple digits expected today in the southmost part of Texas, so be on the lookout for that. More music now on its way. It's 1 o'clock.
1: When Giuseppe Verdi read a play or a novel that he liked, he almost immediately began thinking of how it might be transformed into an opera. The writings of the German poet and playwright Friedrich Schiller captured his attention on several occasions. There was Don Carlos, Joan of Arc, and Louisa Miller. That last one was based on a play called Intrigue and Love. In it, you'll find a troubled love story plagued by corrupt politics, class conflicts, and bitter family squabbles. What more could a guy want? I'm Melissa Owsley with Verdi on the way in just a bit.
2: Live from NPR News, I'm Lakshmi Singh. This afternoon, Defense Secretary Pete Hegseth will go before members of Congress who are considering a defense budget request. The White House is seeking more than $87 billion. This in the wake of more U.S. military losses since Friday in Jordan and in northern Iraq, where there was a drone attack at a U.S. base. NPR's Quil Lawrence has more on the U.S. war with Iran.
3: I spoke with three former U.S. military officials about this new and rapidly evolving reality of drone warfare. One of them was General Joseph Votel, who formerly led CENTCOM. He said the U.S. had built up power in the region by building these bases.
4: Our strength for the last several decades has been our forward deployment and our positioning across the Gulf. Now we are seeing that same advantage has turned into a little bit of a disadvantage.
3: In Iraq and Afghanistan, the enemy had no real range or air power. But now in the age of drone warfare, Iran doesn't even really need an air force because its drones can travel 1,000 miles and hit U.S. bases all over the region.
2: NPR's Quil Lawrence. The bulk of the White House's nearly $90 billion request would be used in the war, but the remainder would be allocated for farm aid, relief from the Ebola outbreak in Central Africa, as well as restoration and construction projects in the Washington, D.C. area. In a move that threatens to deepen an energy crisis stemming from the conflict in the Strait of Hormuz, Yemen's Iranian-backed Houthi rebels are threatening a blockade on a key maritime route in the Red Sea. NPR's Emily Fang reports the Houthis are targeting Saudi Arabia.
5: In a video statement, the Houthis called Saudi Arabia criminals and said the blockade of Bab al-Mandab was retaliation. Saudi Arabia intervened in a Yemeni civil war against the Houthis, and this month the Houthis accused the kingdom of bombing a major airport in Yemen, though Saudi Arabia has never acknowledged the attack. Saudi Arabia uses the Bab al-Mandab to

Stardate July 21st. One of the main goals of the twin Viking landers, which touched down on Mars 50 years ago, was to search for life. They found it, but then they didn't. But maybe they really did. If that sounds confusing, well, it is. Scientists have been debating the findings since the beginning, and the debate is still going on. Viking 1 landed on July 20, 1976, in a smooth plain north of the equator. It was the first fully successful landing. Viking 2 touched down 6 weeks later and 4,000 miles away. Both landers conducted several experiments to look for life. They scooped up some of the powdery dust and dumped it into chemical laboratories for analysis. In one experiment, they added water, nutrients, and a radioactive form of carbon. Any microbes in the samples should gobble up the nutrients and exhale the carbon. And that's what appeared to happen, a sign of life. But other experiments came up empty. They looked for organic compounds, the building blocks of life, and they found nothing. According to most scientists at the time, that ruled out the possibility of life. Instead, the positive results were interpreted as complex chemical reactions. But many scientists continue to say the landers did find life. And over the past decade, there's been a lively conversation about the results. So life at the Viking landing sites remains an open question. Today's program was made possible by Mercer Caverns in Calaveras County in California's historic gold country. More information at mercercaverns.net. For the McDonald Observatory, I'm Billy Henry.

0: that they can have that bit of hope.
1: One of Burnham's first acts in office was to scrap tax on household electricity bills. Some opposition parties say the tax cut doesn't go far enough. Others question how it'll be funded.
2: That's Lauren Frey reporting. It's NPR.
3: This is Bird Note. Seabirds, like this short-tailed shearwater, spend most of their lives on the open ocean. These birds rarely encounter humans on the high seas, yet they are dying because of our marine debris. Billions of pounds of plastic end up in our global oceans every year. Animals that mistake this pollution for food often die from malnutrition, poisoning, or damage to their digestive systems. In 2025, a study led by researchers at the Ocean Conservancy found that a seabird who consumes just 23 little pieces of plastic, about the same volume as 3 sugar cubes, has a 90% chance of death. The findings also add to growing evidence that rubber is especially dangerous to seabirds. An earlier study of shearwaters and their relatives found that ingesting debris from rubber balloons is 32 times more deadly than hard plastic. We can all make the world a safer place for birds and people by keeping plastic out of our waterways. You can replace single-use plastics with reusable items, join a community cleanup day in your area, or maybe skip the party balloons at your next event. Bird Note has inspired millions of people to take action for birds. Learn more and join us at birdnote.org. I'm Ariana Rimmel.

0: Detroit is a music city, the birthplace of Motown. I spoke to Marcia Battle Philpott, who calls herself a primordial Detroiter. Her father had a record store and a recording studio, and he made records of sermons by the Reverend C.L. Franklin of the New Bethel Baptist Church. And?
1: Reverend Franklin has this daughter, and she can sing like a grown woman. And she's so extraordinary in a city of extraordinary singers.
0: That was Aretha Franklin, of course. He recorded her, too. We'll hear that story later this week. This is Here and Now. Hey!

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3: I'm Angela Cocherga in El Paso. Also ahead, why many major donors who supported Senator John Cornyn are not backing Ken Paxton. Also, how Texas became a leader in semiconductor chip exports and why the industry is now booming. Plus, a fashion show in Dallas puts models with disabilities at the center of the runway. And black-tailed prairie dogs are back at the Fort Worth Nature Center and Refuge. Details on Prairie Dog Town and a new viewing deck. All that and more ahead on today's Texas Standard.
5: Live from NPR News, I'm Lakshmi Singh. Defense Secretary Pete Hegseth is asking Congress this hour for more money, mainly for the U.S. war with Iran. He is testifying before members of a Senate committee weighing President Trump's supplemental funding request for nearly $90 billion. In his opening remarks, Hegseth testified the request for fiscal year 2026 is urgent to address immediate department needs. He said it is not a substitute for Trump's request of a $1.5 trillion base budget request that Hegseth says is needed to defend the country.
6: The members of this committee understand better than most that long-term strategic dominance cannot be funded through one-off supplementals.
5: But anti-war activists repeatedly interrupted his opening remarks.
7: Veterans call for end of this war right now.
8: We will have order.
5: The committee's chair, Senator Susan Collins, then directed Capitol Police to remove anyone who disrupted the proceedings. President Trump says he plans to help Lebanon a lot. The U.S. has been mediating between Israel and Lebanon and trying to get Israeli forces to leave some small areas in southern Lebanon where they have been fighting Hezbollah. Here's NPR's Michelle Kellerman.
9: Lebanese President Joseph Aoun says his goal is to end the state of hostility between Israel and Lebanon, and that he's been looking forward to this White House visit.
10: Meeting such a great president like yourself.
11: That's a very nice thing. See, he knows how to get to me.
9: Israel occupies large parts of southern Lebanon where it's fighting Iranian-backed Hezbollah. Under a U.S.-mediated pilot program, the Israelis have begun to hand off some small areas to the Lebanese armed forces. Aoun calls his country's military the backbone of stability and is asking for more U.S. support. President Trump didn't offer specifics, but says he will help a lot. Michelle Kellerman, NPR News, the State Department.
5: Jake Layton is a step closer to becoming the nation's next spy chief. Today, the Senate Intelligence Committee voted 9-8 along party lines to advance his nomination. Arizona is the only state with a primary election today, and the results will help determine control of Congress. Here's KJZZ's Cameron Sanchez.
12: Arizona is a purple state with several competitive races, including the one for the state's first congressional district. The winner there will replace longtime Republican Congressman David Schweikert, who is running for governor. Former NFL kicker and Trump endorsee Jay Feely is the Republican frontrunner. On the Democratic side, candidates Amish Shaw and Marlene Galan Woods have a shot. All of Arizona's statewide offices are also up for election and are mostly held by incumbent Democrats. Republicans hope to take back the offices of governor, secretary of state, and attorney general this year. For NPR News, I'm Cameron Sanchez in Phoenix.
5: From Washington, this is NPR News. Only about 1 in 8 nurses in the United States are men, but efforts to make the profession more gender neutral are taking hold, helped along by a favorable job market. Details from NPR's Andrea Hsu.
13: With nurses in high demand, the University of Alabama at Birmingham has worked for years to bring more men into its nursing

0: No matter where you are, it's Texas Standard Time on this 21st day of July 2026. I'm Angela Cocherga, and so glad you can join us. South Central Texas is in recovery mode now after last week's flash flooding. Residents and businesses are assessing the damage and picking up the pieces for the second July in a row. This time the flooding was not as deadly, especially along the Guadalupe River, but two people did lose their lives. We know torrential rains that cause raging rivers to overflow their banks pose a danger, but the heavy downpour in the region also filled area lakes. Lake Highland and Lake Buchanan reached capacity and authorities opened floodgates to release the water. They also issued warnings for those downstream. The lakes northwest of Austin are in an arid part of Texas that's prone to both floods and serious droughts. They're also the region's primary reservoirs. And as Texas copes with changing water needs and a growing population, what does all this rain mean now and in the long term? Here to tell us more is Clara Tuma, a spokesperson for the Lower Colorado River Authority. Clara, welcome.
1: My pleasure.
0: Well, how full are the Highland Lakes in the Hill Country right now, and how does that compare to what we've seen in recent years?
1: Right now, our two water supply reservoirs, which are Lakes Travis and Lakes Buchanan, together are 102% full. That is the first time both lakes have been full since 2019, so this is a significant difference from what we've seen over the last few years.
0: So what's the situation with the floodgates? Are those still open to release all that water?
1: We do have floodgates open at two dams right now, at Mansfield Dam, which creates Lake Travis, and at Tom Miller Dam, which creates Lake Austin. We have had floodgate operations at other dams over the last few days, but as the water has been passed downstream, we've been able to close those floodgates.
0: Well, what does this mean for drought conditions? Does all that rain we've gotten recently change where things stand?
1: Absolutely. Absolutely. We are now out of drought for the first time in a while. And to all the newcomers who are just seeing this for the first time, I would say welcome to life in Flash Flood Alley. This is how it works. We are in a semi-arid region, and we are prone to prolonged droughts like we just saw, and then sudden flash flooding like we've just seen in the last few days.
0: Well, what would it take in terms of weather for the lakes to stay at a healthy level going forward?
1: Well, you know, it all depends on use. It depends on weather. Is it hot and dry? No wind? How much is evaporation going to be a factor? How much water are people using? And one of the things I'd like to share right now is that just because the lakes are full doesn't mean, okay, everybody can waste water at all. The water that we conserve now, that we use wisely now, we should have that as a way of life, using water wisely. Nobody should ever say, well, when we're in drought, we'll conserve, but when they're full, we'll just water our yards every day. Still, yeah. Be conscious, be a good citizen, be a good member of our community, and use water wisely.
0: Yes, that will be a long-term situation for the near future. With all the flood water coming into the lake, what do people need to do to stay safe if they're going to be out on the water?
1: Excellent question, and I would say two words. Be careful. We are seeing some flood debris in the water, not nearly as much as we did a year ago in the July 2025 floods, but we are seeing some flood debris. So if you're out on a boat, beware, keep an eye out, and understand that flood debris can be at the surface of the water or it can be under the surface of the water. So keep an eye out, act accordingly, be careful. And if you choose to go swimming right now, understand that the Highland Lakes are natural water bodies. They are not chlorinated swimming pools. So there's always a chance of encountering bacteria, but that chance goes up significantly after heavy rains because bacteria tends to grow after flooding rains. So keep an eye out. Stay away from any water that's muddy or smelly or oily or murky. And if it looks like it's been disturbed, if there's dirt in the water, stay away. Go somewhere else. Use your best judgment. Also, wear a life jacket. The lakes are deep, currents are strong, life jackets save lives.
0: What do we expect to see in terms of lake levels in the coming weeks and maybe even months?
1: Well, in the immediate future, Lake Travis is coming down. So it is now 105% full, and we expect it to resume back to go down to about 100% over the next few days. We'll see. We're going into what is traditionally one of the hottest times of the year. So if we have many 100-degree days in a row, evaporation will increase, use will increase. So we would expect to see water levels decline, but we'll see. We didn't expect this big flood in July. We do have a super El Nino in our area. We've got a tropical storm that we're watching closely. So stay tuned.
0: Well, what are you keeping an eye on as we watch these weather patterns and the lake go up and down?
1: Right. I am looking at the entire situation. We look, our Highland Lakes watershed is huge. Like the rains that we saw that affected our lakes this last week were typically from hundreds of miles away, out in Junction, out in the San Saba watershed. It was water coming down the Llano River, coming down the Pernales River. So we're looking at not just what's happening in Austin, which is very important, but we're also looking what's happening in the watershed. What could be headed our way that could affect us? And we've got hydrologists in our river operations center that monitor 24/7, looking at the rain gauges, looking at the forecasts, so that we're ready to react appropriately as that water reaches our lakes.
0: We've been speaking to Clara Tuma, spokesperson for the Lower Colorado River Authority. Clara, thank you so much for your time.
1: Thank you.
2: The November elections are fast approaching, but there are some signs Republicans may not be rallying around GOP Senate nominee Ken Paxton. I'm Laura Rice. The major donors to U.S. Senator John Cornyn have not thrown their weight behind Paxton since the Texas Attorney General defeated Cornyn in a May runoff. That's what Axios reporter Asher Price found when he examined newly released federal campaign finance data. Asher, always good to talk with you.
3: Oh, thanks so much for having me.
2: Can you give me a little more detail on the number or the percentage of Cornyn big financial backers who have started to back Paxton?
3: Basically, of the donors who gave at least $50,000 this election cycle to the political action committees that are supporting or that were supporting John Cornyn, zero have given since the runoff in late May to Ken Paxton's campaign or supporting political action committees, at least according to the latest campaign finance filings that covered a period that ended June 30th.
2: Well, it's probably hard to do an apples to apples comparison. I mean, there are so many factors that go into different campaigns and races, but that is much less than one might expect, given the importance of this race. Was that your reaction?
3: Yeah, that was. I mean, you do see people who did give to Cornyn who are giving to Paxton now, but none of the major donors. And those are, you know, those are going to be key contributors in the home stretch of this election. Ken Paxton's going to need all the support he can get in what's shaping up to be a really tight race. And he needs that money to do messaging, just as his opponent, State Representative James Tallarico, the Democratic nominee, will also, you know, rely on every dollar to get his message across to voters across Texas. So the money part is important, but it's also important as a kind of proxy about where Republicans are going to, how they're going to cast their vote come November. You know, John Cornyn was the kind of establishment wing of the Republican Party, and that's was his donor base. Mm. And are those Republicans going to be casting votes for Paxton come November? That's the, you know, that's a big question.
2: Well, there's at least one top Republican leader who may not be surprised by this. What did Texas Lieutenant Governor Dan Patrick say that sort of predicted this scenario?
3: Yeah, you know, Lieutenant Governor Dan Patrick is one of the savviest political participants in the arena today. And before the May runoff, he said, you know, supporters of John Cornyn, you've got to get behind Ken Paxton if he wins, and supporters of Ken Paxton, you've got to get behind John Cornyn if he wins. Because, you know, if 10 to 15% of you sit at home, James Tallarico is going to win. So that's an important question, is whether Republicans are going to kind of coalesce behind Ken Paxton We're seeing some movement in the polls that they will. Before the runoff back in April, only 63% of Republican voters said that they would vote for Ken Paxton. In a June poll by the University of Texas, 84% of GOP voters said they would vote for Ken Paxton. Mm. But that's still, you know, there's still this group up in the air. And the question is whether they'll cast votes for Ken Paxton, stay at home, or maybe even vote for James Tallarico.
2: Well, let's talk a little bit about Tallarico. What do his fundraising efforts look like in comparison to some of these struggles, I guess, Paxton's faced?
3: Tallarico is awash in money. In the second quarter of the year, he and the political action committees that support him outraised Paxton and supporting PACs by a 3-to-1 margin. And he also finished the quarter with a lot of money in the bank. And Ken Paxton honestly had a much more modest, I think it was something like $30 million that Tallarico finished the quarter with, and Paxton finished it with something like $5 million. Mm. So, and that's the money that, you know, you need to buy radio ads, buy TV ads, an expensive Texas set of media markets, Houston, Dallas, San Antonio, et cetera. So, you know, Tallarico is winning the money game, but, you know, he also faces a kind of built-in disadvantage, which is that Texas is a Republican state in the sense that no Democrat has won here statewide since the early 1990s.
2: We'll be watching this, as will Asher Price, who covers politics with Axios. Asher, thank you again.
3: Oh, thanks so much for having me.
4: Coming up on 19 Minutes Past the Hour, Texas Standard Time. So how is Texas doing in its war on the New World screwworm? Some not-so-encouraging news when the Standard continues.
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0: This is the Texas Standard. I'm Angela Cocherga. Starr County is the latest region in Texas to sign a disaster declaration. It happened Monday following the first reported case of the New World screwworm. Governor Abbott signed a statewide disaster declaration back on June 5th, and several other counties have signed their own order since then. KEDT's Rob Boskamp has details from the Rio Grande Valley.
1: Judge Eloy Vetta signed the disaster declaration, which enables county officials and ranchers to get resources needed to prevent the spread of the screwworm. In the past 2 months, the U.S. Department of Agriculture has confirmed 41 New World screwworm infestations, including 40 in Texas and one in New Mexico. 12 cases in Texas are still active, including the one in Starr County. The first detection in the Rio Grande Valley was confirmed in a baby calf in western Starr County last week. I'm Rob Boskamp in Corpus Christi.
2: And you are listening to the Texas Standard. I'm David Brown. Here in Texas, they've often been treated as pests, poisoned, trapped, pushed off the landscape. But about a decade ago, one of the signature residents of the Fort Worth Nature Center and Refuge, the black-tailed prairie dog, disappeared when the refuge's entire colony suddenly died out. Now, after years of relocating prairie dogs and restoring their habitat, the refuge is celebrating the animal's return with a new prairie dog town viewing area, and perhaps more importantly, a new generation of prairie dog pups. Joining us now to tell us more, Jared Wood, manager of the Fort Worth Nature Center and Refuge. Jared, welcome to the Texas Standard.
3: Thank you for having me.
2: Tell me about what happened in 2015. The refuge's entire prairie dog colony suddenly died out. What happened?
3: No one at the time was 100% certain what happened. They never did any specific testing. It was more of a gradual decline in the population instead of one just big loss. Now, prairie dog colonies across the country tend to mysteriously just go away. A lot of that is attributed to the plague. But in an isolated population like what we have, I don't think the plague would have been an issue. Now, that was a really wet year and a bit cold. Prairie dogs, they don't love wet and cold at the same time. So it's possible that they came down with some type of respiratory illness. We just don't know.
2: Well, I'm sorry, you said something about a plague. Is there a prairie dog plague that I'm unfamiliar with here?
3: The bubonic plague actually affects prairie dog populations, and it's carried by fleas. So we actually take precautions now to give our prairie dogs a grain that's has a flea medication attached to it to hopefully we keep those flea loads down.
2: So people don't have to be worried about this bubonic plague? That's not an issue for people?
3: No, not the way this works with the fleas. It's really not an issue for people.
2: I see.
3: It's specific to these prairie dogs.
2: I wasn't familiar with all of that. Well, thank you for explaining it, Doctor. All right. Well, since all of that, you've rebuilt the colony, rescuing prairie dogs from places where they're going to be eradicated. What did all that involve, and how difficult was it to get them established where you are?
3: It was a lot of work. Knowing that we had lost a prairie dog colony and knowing that we're on the extreme eastern edge of their range, we knew that it wasn't 100% an ideal situation to bring prairie dogs into this area.
2: Mm-hmm.
3: So with that, we were very intentional about selecting colonies in need of rescue because we knew that prairie dogs could thrive here. But we wanted to focus on prairie dogs that need to be rescued, that had no other options. So mm-hmm. It took a while to identify two colonies. We found one at the site of a housing development in West Texas where they were actively bulldozing the area. And then another was a private ranch that wanted them gone. And we worked with the owners to go to those sites and then extract prairie dogs, which is a bit of a rodeo in itself, and bring them back to Fort Worth.
2: I can only imagine. I hope somebody was running some film. These prairie dogs you mentioned have a reputation as pests. I mean, you mentioned the ranch that wanted them gone. But as I understand it, biologists describe them as a kind of keystone species. What role do they play in the Texas prairie ecosystem?
3: Prairie dogs are a keystone species. They're also an ecosystem engineer. They engineer their habitat. So by digging their burrows, they're basically creating aerated systems. So rainfall can penetrate underground. They're taking nutrients from above ground and transferring those between above and below the surface. By clipping vegetation continuously, they actually increase vegetation growth and diversity. And bison, in particular, will seek out prairie dog colonies to feed in. So for us, they work really well with our bison herd because bison and prairie dogs have evolved to have a mutualistic relationship over the years.
4: Sounds like a kind of co-adaptation almost.
3: Absolutely. The bison keep the grass grazed down, which also helps with clear sight lines for the prairie dogs so they can avoid predators. And it works really well for our prairie restoration initiatives.
4: Well, something that came to our attention was that the refuge has just opened its new Prairie Dog Town Boardwalk and viewing area. Paint us a picture. What will visitors see, and why is this a better way to experience the colony?
3: So when you come to the refuge, you have the option to go to the Oakmont Overlook, and that's where one of the two prairie dog colonies are located. So there's a two-level deck there that's ADA accessible, and you can walk up to either level. At one level, you can be very close to the prairie dogs as they're going about and showing all their neat behaviors. They're very vocal animals, very animated. So I often see kids and families there just taking photos and laughing and checking them out.
4: Yeah. Are they shy creatures or not so much?
3: They're fairly shy, but they're smart. They learn to recognize people versus predators, and they have a very extensive vocabulary. So they'll talk to each other and say, "Hey, no, that's just a person. Don't worry about it." Or that's a bird flying over. Now we need to worry. So, you know, they keep their distance, but they stay visual enough that you can watch them.
4: That's very cool. Beyond the prairie dogs, what does their return tell you about the health of the refuge? Are you already seeing other wildlife or signs that the rest of the ecosystem is responding, or too early yet?
3: No, we have actively restored close to 200 acres with private partners. We're working on 300 acres now with a goal of 1,600. And we've already seen a return of bird species that are adapted to prairies. That's been the most obvious, more plant diversity, more insect diversity. And obviously with the prairie dogs, their presence and having them stay there and reproduce is a great sign. And then also our bison just look healthier.
4: That's fantastic. And how long has this been in the works? What would you say? How many months or years?
3: We got right to work upon my arrival and my team about 2.5 years ago.
4: Wow.
3: So we started clearing invasive brush from the prairies, working on private fundraising. That included the prairie dog rescue, you need to see some of the videos. You basically pump water down into the burrows. The prairie dogs run out, and you catch them and then put them in a cage as fast as you can. And then they have to go to quarantine and have disease testing and screening. And
4: right.
3: Then you've got to get them back out into the environment. But the overall project has been continuous for about 2.5 years, but 2.5 years of fun and work.
4: We're going to link to more at texasstandard.org. Jared Wood is manager of the Fort Worth Nature Center and Refuge. Jared, congratulations on this accomplishment, and thanks so much for taking time to talk with us on the Texas Standard.
3: I appreciate it. Thank you.
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0: In the Texas newsroom, I'm Shelby Rose. Tropical storm Bertha has formed in the Gulf. The main target appears to be New Orleans, with the storm likely falling apart before reaching Texas.
1: According to the latest guidance from the National Hurricane Center, we're likely looking at possibly a depression by the time it makes it to southeast Texas.
0: National Weather Service meteorologist Justin Gonzalez says Bertha will degrade because of dry air, wind shear, and the fact the center will be over land a day before reaching Texas. And Texas is moving away from emergency response to recovery after last week's flooding in the Texas Hill Country and beyond. Local officials and Governor Greg Abbott are also applauding the sweeping safety measures passed after last year's floods.
2: The systems we put in place last year proved to be successful and helpful. We want to make sure we are equally successful and helpful in every region across the state of Texas, and those are the kinds of issues that we will take up in the next session to make sure that we fully address.
0: And as crews continue clearing debris across Kerrville, many residents are comparing this week's flood with the catastrophic disaster that struck just over a year ago. Vinny Mifsud lives in Kerrville. He says the storm came with plenty of warnings.
3: This one was like in the morning, you know, like it was daylight, you know, so it was a lot better. We weren't caught off guard. We had a lot of alerts. So everyone was warning everyone, and that's the main thing, is saving lives. Our sirens, our officials warned everyone properly. They got the word out.
0: More than 600 homes were damaged in multiple counties, but only two deaths were reported. Texas Public Radio's Marianne Navarro says Laredo's World Trade International Bridge is back open after more than 100 buoys were stuck underneath it after being washed away during the flooding.
4: No structural damage to the bridge has been reported as a result of the buoys. The Department of Homeland Security is installing hundreds of miles of a floating border wall in the Rio Grande. River flow experts previously predicted that the buoys would not remain in place during a flood event.
0: These buoys are part of Operation River Wall. It's a plan by the Department of Homeland Security to install hundreds of miles of connected buoys along the border. And a Hood County judge has dismissed a lawsuit seeking automatic approval for two proposed data center projects. The county argued a 30-day statutory deadline to act on the plans didn't apply in this case in an argument. A judge ultimately accepted. Laura Crawford is the founder of the anti-data center group Protect the Paluxy. She says the decision is a big win for the county.
5: Been very encouraging to win a couple of bills in the war. The developers still say they're moving ahead, and we'll keep battling to prevent them from getting water and power. Full speed ahead for us too, I guess.
0: In a court filing, the developers say they plan to appeal the ruling. I'm Shelby Rose in the Texas Newsroom.
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7: 33 minutes past the hour, Texas Standard Time. I'm Angela Cocherga. Chips power your phone, smart TV, and data centers under construction in towns across the state. Texas leads the nation in semiconductor exports, and plans are in the works to build many more fabrication plants, or fabs. The Texas Tribune reports much of the growth in chip manufacturing is thanks to public funding to support the industry. Paul Cobbler joins us now. He covers the economy and industry for the Texas Tribune. Paul, welcome to the Texas Standard.
8: Hey, thanks for having me again.
7: Semiconductors have been manufactured in Texas since the 1950s, but you write that something new is happening in the industry today. Why is the Texas chip industry booming right now?
8: Yeah, so this is really just kind of down to basically signals from the market and government providing a lot of money for us to build more of these fabrication plants like you were talking about. You know, this goes back to 2020, 2021. There was a great shortage of semiconductors. And when we had this shortage, it really kind of exposed this sort of issue with the supply chain and the way that we get our semiconductors largely from other countries. And a lot of officials saw that as kind of like as a liability for the U.S. economy and U.S. defense.
7: Well, tell us about the Texas CHIPS Act. What kind of projects is it funding?
8: Yeah, so the Texas CHIPS Act was passed shortly after the federal, if everybody remembers, the CHIPS and Science Act, which was also in 2022 and then followed in 2023 by the Texas CHIPS Act. The Texas CHIPS Act built on this federal law by providing these grants through the Texas Semiconductor Innovation Fund and then also funding these research and development facilities at the University of Texas and at Texas A&M that basically do like a lot of workforce training and research on the new and kind of best technology for these chips. And so basically it's about $1.5 billion that just go to sort of fuel this industry in quite a few different places from the state of Texas. And that comes on top of billions and billions and billions more that are coming from the federal government to do basically the same thing.
7: Well, how did the Biden administration's semiconductor industry funding impact Texas?
8: So it provides tax credits, it provides grants to these companies that are either interested in building a new fabrication plant or expanding an existing one. A lot of that money ended up in Ohio, and like there's a new facility being built in Arizona, but there have been quite a few smaller grants that have gone out to Texas facilities, and we're really starting to see sort of the fruits of all of this funding. You know, there's SpaceX, Tesla, X, Elon Musk's ventures are building they're calling it a super or a terafab semiconductor mega facility, basically. And then also Texas Instruments is building a new $40 billion semiconductor facility in Sherman that just opened. NVIDIA is about to make an announcement of a couple new fabrication plants with Windstrom up in Fort Worth. And then in the Austin area, we have seen just about a dozen of these, that have come out of TSIF grants, the Texas Semiconductor Innovation Fund, that are really starting to fuel like a lot of growth, especially in the Central Texas area.
7: Well, tell us how big a business is this in terms of money and jobs?
8: So there are currently 57 individual semiconductor facilities, and this isn't necessarily just a fabrication plant, but R&D, basically like the creation of the materials and the distribution of the materials for the fabs to be able to create. But it's kind of a wide ecosystem of these 57 different facilities. And according to the Semiconductor Industry Association, which is a national trade association that represents this industry, this represents 47,000 jobs, direct jobs across the semiconductor industry in the state of Texas. So it's significant. It is a lot. And then it's like you said, we are the leading exporter in the country for semiconductor chips. But in the kind of grand scheme of the world, the United States is only about 10% of the total semiconductor chips that are created. Most of those come out of, especially the more advanced ones, come out of Taiwan and South Korea. So we are basically trying to kind of eat into that market share and build more of these more advanced chips to make a whole lot more money.
7: Yeah, well, you talked about the need to do that, to supply our own needs rather than buy those chips overseas. Is that a short-term goal or more of an investment in the future right now?
8: I definitely think of it as an investment in the future, but it's one that they're trying to do quickly. I think we really, you know, from what I've heard from the experts I talked to, we really fell behind in this space over the past 20 years. But I think everybody sort of woke up, especially with the COVID-19 pandemic and the supply chain issues that were created there, and then the Russian invasion of Ukraine, and just sort of this kind of new, more hostile era we have. There's been, you know, a lot of talk about if China is interested in trying to take back Taiwan by force and what that can mean. Taiwan produces about 90% of the world's advanced semiconductor chips. So obviously the United States relies on them very heavily. But that is a real fear that they have, that sort of supply of these semiconductor chips could be cut off. And what would that mean for the U.S. economy and for U.S. defense if that were to be the case?
7: Paul Kobler is the economy and industry reporter for the Texas Tribune, and we'll have a link to his latest at texasstandard.org. Paul, thank you so much for joining us.
8: Thank you for having me.
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0: Did you ever sit straight up in bed with something circling around your head, and you swat at it as it whizzes by, and it's just one pesky little fly? You shake your head and twitch your nose and settle down to sweet repose. And when you're just about to doze, fly trouble.
1: My name is Wizzy Brown, and I'm with Texas A&M AgriLife Extension Service, and I work with insects. Thrips are very, very small insects. Usually how I tell people to see if they have thrips, because they can be damaging on plants, I tell them if they see suspected damage on a plant that they think belongs to thrips, take a white piece of paper, tap your plant over top of it, and then look for little dashed lines running around on the paper. And if you see dashed lines, those are going to be your thrips. If you have good eyesight, then you'll be able to see them, but you're not going to be able to really see detail without a good hand lens or a microscope of some sort. If you look at them underneath a microscope, you'll actually see kind of a spindle-shaped insect, and those that have wings are going to have fringed or feathery wings. It looks like somebody just took some feathers and stuck them in there for the wings. And a cool thing about thrips is that they are the only insect that has a particular type of mouthpart, and it's called rasping, sucking mouthparts. They only have one mandible, and that mandible is used like a file. So they'll use it to scrape along the surface of whatever they're feeding on, and then they'll slurp up the juices that actually collect. And while a lot of the thrips are going to feed on plants and they can cause damage, there are some thrips that are predatory as well. So not all thrips are bad. Thrips are also capable of biting people because, again, they have that one mandible and they can stab you with that. And depending on your sensitivity, you may or may not, one, feel that, and two, react to that. So some people actually will react to that because they have super sensitive skin. But for the most part, if you're bitten by thrips, you're probably not even going to know, because they are very, very tiny. The other thing about thrips is that it is thrips, whether you are talking about one or you're talking about 9,562. It's always going to be thrips with an S on the end regardless. Thrips are in a completely different order than kind of the other plant pests. So aphids are going to be in the order Hemiptera, and they're kind of over there with white flies and scale insects and the hoppers and all that stuff. Thrips are in its own order. They're in Thysanoptera. So while they're a plant pest, they are kind of completely separated from the other stuff. The other thing about thrips is that you do need to kind of take into account, especially if you're trying to manage them on plants, they like to get down into all the nooks and crannies of plants, which is why they love roses so much. If you think about a rosebud, they're like crammed down in there, and so they're just all protected. So when you're treating for them, you need to make sure that you get really, really good coverage on that plant to kind of get whatever you're doing down in there and taking care of the actual insect.
2: Wizzy Brown is a program specialist with Texas A&M AgriLife Service, and she's our go-to insect expert. Something bugging you? 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For some people, picking out an outfit is just part of getting ready. But for a group of models in Dallas, fashion is a chance to make choices, build confidence, and be seen. KRA Zara Amici takes us to an inclusive fashion show at Fair Park that puts people with disabilities at the center of the runway.
3: Zoe has a very special announcement. You ready?
4: Welcome to the show!
5: 31-year-old Leah Badalora knows what it takes to work a runway.
6: Walking, then pivot.
5: And there's one thing that helped her get it right.
6: Just to practice. Practice.
5: Leah is one of about 20 models participating in Think Out, Be Light, an inclusive fashion show at the Women's Building at Fair Park. The runway features models with disabilities. Leah has global developmental delays and is on the autism spectrum. For her, the appeal is simple.
6: I get to walk down the runway.
5: And how does she feel when she's out there?
6: Happy.
5: But Leah's mother, Carol Badalora, sees something else beneath the music, clothes, and cheering.
6: More confidence. And in here, I see a little more self-determination.
5: Carol teaches daily living skills to students with disabilities at the Notre Dame School of Dallas. She's also been Leah's teacher. She says the fashion show gives models opportunities to make their own decisions.
6: Leah, would you want to enter the stage here or from the side? She gets to make a decision. What colors do you like? What kind of music? You know, so she has to think about it.
5: Those choices might seem small, but Carol says for Leah, they matter. Growing up, Carol says she often heard predictions about what her daughter would never be able to do.
6: You've been told that she'll never tie her shoes, she'll never read, and we had to prove them wrong.
5: So, Carol looked for opportunities where Leah could enjoy the same experiences as everyone else.
6: They want to dress up just like everyone else does and be beautiful and get their hair made up and be a model and walk down the runway.
5: Felicia Wilson started these annual fashion shows more than a decade ago. The models are styled by local store owners who have volunteered after building a friendship with Wilson. Her daughter, Zoe, has Down syndrome and is also an amputee.
7: And I thought about what it would look like and be like in the future for me as a mom, and how difficult it might be to see my child being celebrated as she got older.
5: The first show featured about 8 models and drew roughly 30 people to a cafe in Deep Ellum. Now, the event is organized through Wilson's nonprofit, the Third Legacy Foundation, which advocates for people with disabilities. During Disability Pride Month, conversations often center on access to education, employment, healthcare, and public spaces. But Wilson says access can also mean having the opportunity to be visible.
7: For your person, your human that you brought into work to the world to feel seen and visible and celebrated and like they belong to something where they get a chance to shine and be celebrated.
5: Back on the runway, Carol says it sometimes takes a few practices before models get comfortable. But then the music starts, the crowd gets louder, and something changes.
6: When the crowd gets going, we're going to see them shine and see the light.
5: For Leah, there may be no need to overcomplicate it. In her baggy yellow pants and blue sequins top, she walked and she was happy. I'm Zara Michi in Dallas.
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0: This is your South Texas weather update. Tropical Storm Bertha gets closer to the Texas coast. Tuesday has been a hot and muggy one. Residents in the Victoria area and the Rio Grande Valley are experiencing triple-digit heat. Corpus Christi temperatures currently in the mid-90s, but when the sun goes down, we'll see some relief. Temperatures expected to be in the low to mid-70s this evening. I'm Rob Boskamp, and that is your South Texas weather update. It's now time for the Texas Standard.
1: It's the Texas Standard. I'm Angela Cocherga. Across the Hill Country, families are trying to figure out how to come back from flood damage, some for the second year in a row. Floodwaters left behind not only mud and debris, but also property damage. The to-do list for post-flood recovery may seem daunting. Houses need to be aired out before mold can grow. Waterlogged appliances have to be disposed of. And for a lot of belongings, it may make sense just to throw things in the trash and buy new things. But what about precious items, heirlooms, photos, things that can't be replaced? After the July 4th flood last year, David Brown sat down with Rebecca Elder, an adjunct professor at UT Austin and cultural heritage preservation consultant, to discuss what can be done.
2: The main thing I guess you'd want people to know first off is don't throw things away or don't be too quick to. What should folks do instead?
3: Absolutely. Things are often more salvageable than you imagine, but if you throw them away, they're gone forever. So the most important thing to do first is work safely. Always, when you're dealing with things that have been in a flood, wear nitrile gloves and an N95 mask to protect yourself.
2: Okay.
3: But after that, get things dry as quickly as you can. And if you can't get them dry quickly, most things can get put in a freezer. And if you put them in a freezer, they can just sit there for as long as you need to let them sit there. And you can take them out and dry them later when things are less hectic.
2: Is there a way for someone to know whether something is genuinely salvageable without getting it formally assessed?
3: First of all, I would be very optimistic, and I would probably save a lot of things, even if they look like they might have some damage. Things that I would not save include photographs, particularly color photographs, where colors have run. We're not going to be able to bring those back. But most things actually have a good chance, especially if they are paper and photo-based.
2: But if you're looking at a lot of damage, I would think one of the difficult things to struggle with is sort of prioritizing. What do you try to preserve first? Is there a good way to think about that that prioritization?
3: Absolutely. The first thing I would look at is, do you have treasures that have water-soluble media, like perhaps a magic marker drawing that a child made that's very precious to you? Because that media is water-soluble, it's very likely to get damaged very quickly, and that media will, the magic marker will bleed. Otherwise, color photos are fragile, and we tend to look at those quickly. Scrapbooks are worrisome because they have so many kinds of materials in them. And the other thing for family collections that I would think about is, what are the things you love the most? And put your effort into the most sentimental things.
2: I often think about letters and books in particular, and the fear that they're going to be stuck together, that being able to pull them apart is going to be very difficult. What's the real skinny on that?
3: So it depends on the kind of paper. Most paper that doesn't have a shiny surface probably isn't going to stick to itself terribly. Mm-hmm. What we worry a lot about are things like yearbooks that are printed on that slick, shiny paper that makes the photos look good. It's called coated paper because it's coated with clay. And when it gets wet, the clay melts and sticks to itself. If you have clay-coated paper on something that really matters to you, The best thing to do would be rinse it in clean water, keep it wet and get it in a freezer, and wait a very long time, like a year, maybe even two. What's going to happen if you do that is the ice that forms inside the book, it's going to sublimate, which is when the solid form goes to the gaseous form without passing through the liquid form. So over time, if you wait long enough, it will dry. And when you put it in the freezer, the way it looks going in is how it's going to look coming out. So take a little time to get it as squared up as you can.
2: What you're saying is really interesting to me, because I think my first impulse would be, you know, to dry something out, to heat it somehow or another. You know what I mean? But it sounds like you're saying, no, no, no, let freezing do some of this work for you.
3: Yeah, I probably wouldn't use heat on things. I don't think it speeds things up tremendously. And for some things, it's going to do damage, but your freezer is going to be a very good friend.
2: If people need help with this process, and I would imagine many would, what sort of resources are available?
3: Well, right now, the UT School of Information has an email helpline, which is response@ischool.utexas.edu. And there's also a group called the National Heritage Responders, who are volunteer conservators and collections care professionals from all over the country who respond after disasters. They also have an email helpline, which is nhrpublichelpline@culturalheritage.org. An email to either of those addresses will get you somebody on the other end who will answer your more specific questions, give you some assistance, and the help is free.
2: For those who didn't have a chance to write down those resources, we're going to have a link over at texasstandard.org. And for those listening who weren't affected but now perhaps are worried about the future, Rebecca, is there anything one can do to give your family treasures the best chance of surviving something like this?
3: Absolutely. I would say plan now and think about, if you have to evacuate your home, what are the treasures you want to get in your car with you? And if you know what you're going to take, that you can grab the most important things on the way out of the house, that's your best bet. Otherwise, keep things stored in the higher areas of your home. So don't store things on the floor. Store things on a closet shelf, for example. And for anything electronic, like if you've scanned photos, keep those well backed up to the cloud and also on a hard drive that you can grab on your way out the door, and you won't have to worry about them at all.
2: Rebecca Elder is an adjunct professor at UT Austin and a cultural heritage preservation consultant. And like I was saying earlier, we'll have links to more at texasstandard.org. Rebecca, thanks so much for sharing with us your expertise.
3: Thank you very much.
1: We're out of time, but you can keep up with the news 24/7 at texasstandard.org. Raul Alonso is our assistant digital editor. Leah Scarpelli is our director. And Jake Perlman is our technical director. Porshea Goines and Charlie Sharp are our summer interns. From all of us at The Standard, thanks for listening. I'm Angela Cocherga, wishing you the very best from El Paso.
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1: Tips on watering the garden. Hello, this is Justin Butts with your wholesome heritage garden. In South Texas, we can go for weeks or even months without a good rain. To survive, your plants depend upon you for their water, and it helps to know how much, how often, and the best time of day to water your garden. The water needs of plants fluctuate in the extreme weather conditions of South Texas. The key to knowing when to water is to check the soil. Ideally, the top 5 or 6 inches of soil should remain moist at all times. This top layer of soil is where most of the healthy bacteria live, and these living organisms require consistent moisture to thrive. The garden dries out from the top layer of soil on down. Use your finger to dig into the garden bed to check soil moisture at the base of the plants. When it's time to water, water the soil slightly deeper than the lowest level of the roots, then stop. Watering past this point simply wastes water. Let the soil mostly, but not completely, dry out before watering again. This deep and infrequent watering promotes vigorous root growth by forcing the roots to reach into the soil seeking water. It is best to water the soil itself, not the plants. In fact, most plants, like tomatoes and squash, don't like water sitting on their leaves. Use the rain setting of your garden hose to drench the soil at the base of your plants, but not the plants themselves. If possible, water in the evening. If you water during the morning, or even worse, at midday, especially in this brutal summer heat, you will lose a lot of water to evaporation and leave the soil dry during the night. Next, to prevent the soil from quickly drying out, add a thick insulating layer of native leaf mulch around the plants. A thick layer of native leaf mulch can reduce the water needs of your garden by up to 50%. Native leaf mulch is an essential tool for South Texas gardeners. As you dig into the soil to check the level of moisture, carefully observe the appearance of the plants themselves. You will quickly see the relationship between the health and appearance of your plants and the level of moisture in the soil. Your soil will tell you exactly how much and how often to water your garden. More information is available at ForestStringFarm.com. This is Justin Butts with your wholesome heritage garden.
2: This is your South Texas weather update. Tropical Storm Bertha gets closer to the Texas coast. Tuesday has been a hot and muggy one. Residents in the Victoria area and the Rio Grande Valley are experiencing triple-digit heat. Corpus Christi temperatures currently in the mid-90s, but when the sun goes down, we'll see some relief. Temperatures expected to be in the low to mid-70s this evening. I'm Rob Boskamp, and that is your South Texas weather update.

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2: 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Currently 92 degrees in Corpus Christi. It's an expected low of 77 tonight. 96 in Victoria, expected low of 76, and in the valley, currently 101 degrees, an expected low of 79. 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It's time for Fresh Air at 6 o'clock.
3: From WHYY in Philadelphia, I'm Terry Gross with Fresh Air. Today, Andre DeShields. He's been described as a Broadway legend. At the age of 80, he's now on Broadway in Cats, the Jellicle Ball. He won a Tony in 2019 for his performance in Hadestown and co-stars in the new film of last year's London Revival. He made his Broadway debut in the title role of the 1975 original production of The Wiz. DeShields describes himself as Afro-queer, a longtime HIV survivor and unreformed hippie who grew up in Baltimore's innermost inner city. He's always gone his own way in how he thinks, speaks,

Support for Fresh Air comes from Friends of Fresh Air, who generously support the community through their advocacy and philanthropy and honor their commitment to the support of public broadcasting.